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0: 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This is Michael Rowe here, and we're going to have a quick break right now, but we'll be right back. 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

And that's the end of the show for another week here on Goulburn's Ram FM. There's no Jason this morning, so the music will just continue on. Before I do go, I'd like to remind you that you can get in touch with us by typing in the email whatareyouwearing103@gmail.com. Just type that in, say g'day to us, ask us about some music we've played, or even suggest some music to play and we'll get it on the radio for you. In the meantime, the music continues right now. I'll catch you next time. Bye for now.

0: bucks or $5, man.
1: Yeah, bro.
0: Hey, look here, run this down the street for me right quick, okay? Run this fucking street for me.
1: What? Huh? I don't know. What? I'm just going across the street.
2: Shut your mouth.
1: Oh, no. What'd I do?
2: Turn around. Turn around. Put your hands behind your back. Let's go.
3: A jury of your peers having found you guilty. 10 years.
1: What? Come on. 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

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I'm here on a Monday afternoon between 2 and 4 o'clock.

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But you'll never forget the 45s that touched your heart and soul. 45 RPM. 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

This is Bill Young inviting you to join us on Tuesday afternoons when Co-Pilot and I present Come Fly With Me. 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

Yeah. Oh, baby.

0: cultivar Splendid. And the species Varicosum is good too. A lot of them have velvety looking leaves. So they look amazing when they're on the poles and sort of hanging. You mentioned the Syngoniums. Syngoniums are great. People probably have grown some of those as just a regular pot plant that sort of trails and dangles everywhere. But they can go up a pole really, really easy. Devil's Ivy or Pothos will do it too.
1: Hoyas?
0: Easy.
1: I know it's not an aroid, but Hoyas.
0: Yeah. So you can grow them up it. They're going to be a very different look. So the classic moss pole look is often a tropical-y sort of plant with, you know, big leaves, whereas the Hoya won't really do that. And I don't think it's going to put roots into the moss itself either.
1: Right. I was just looking at my Hoya collection today, and some of them have got aerial roots. Yeah, some of the Hoyas, well, actually only two that I can see, that was Hoya Matilde and Hoya Kerrii, which has got those big heart-shaped leaves. I noticed some aerial roots, even though small, on the long trailing stems.
0: You could try it and see how it goes, yeah. Mm. And then you can come back and say, see, you were wrong. It was amazing.
1: Now, how long did it take you to do just the one moss pole?
0: I made enough poles to use up the whole box or bale of sphagnum moss. So I made six in one go. And I don't know, maybe it took me an hour, perhaps.
1: Gee, that's quick.
0: To make the six.
1: Yep.
0: Yeah, it's not that long. I mean, it's a little bit tedious cutting the wire, like strand by strand, snip, snip, snip, and then I bend it back so that the cut part is folded in and there's no sharp bits to sort of poke myself on later on. But yeah.
1: Okay.
0: Did it. And
1: that's great.
0: Voila. Then I had suddenly had six poles. And when you put your plant in the base, I watered in the aroid mix, and then it's a little bit of a game, a balancing act to keep the sort of the base of the moss pole just moist enough to encourage the plant to put feeler roots into it and to sort of to kick it off, like to get it going. And then once it started doing that, you can water by getting a like a water bottle, you know, like you go to the shop and you buy a bottle of water, like say 500 mils or something, get one of those, drill a couple of small holes in the lid, and then you can invert it and sit it on top of the pole, and it will slowly drip the water down in through the moss.
1: Very clever, yes.
0: Yeah.
1: Good
0: and,
1: idea.
0: And the moss will absorb it and be damp, and yeah, away you go.
1: Oh, well, there we have it. That's moss poles for everyone. I've seen yours are growing quite quickly. I guess this is the time of year where they will take off.
0: Yeah, through the warmer part times of the year and when the daylight hours are longer, then they're going to be getting more light, so they'll grow faster than in winter. So.
1: Well, that's great. Thank you. I'm going to try it for sure, and I've got all the information now. So thank you so much for sharing your project of building a moss pole, Steve.
0: My pleasure.
1: That was Steve Falcioni. He's the garden editor of Organic Gardener magazine. See, not that hard and can be completed in an hour or two. It would make a wonderful gift for any type of gardener. If you have any questions, why not email us at realwellgardener@gmail.com or write in to 2RRR PO Box 644 Gladesville, New South Wales 1675. Still to come, making compost tea in Vegetable Heroes, plus garden jobs for the weekend.
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3: 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Plant them for some lovely colour and scent in the garden, often when there's little else around in the cooler weather. Plant a fruit tree. These won't be available for a couple more months, yet many good nurseries have an order list, so contact them and get on it. But it's a good opportunity to plant potted trees or evergreen fruit trees like citrus. Autumn is a fabulous time to do so. Sow your spring flowering annuals from seed, poppies, sweet peas, oxalisum and nasturtium, these just to name a few, to give bees and beneficial insects some food.
2: Throw in a seed and watch your garden grow on

this week I'm getting stuck into making compost tea. Have you ever heard of compost tea and wondered, can I make this myself? We all know that compost is great for the garden, for all sorts of things. Adding compost helps with the microbial activity in your soil. It retains moisture on warm days and keeps the soil warmer on cold days. But is there something even better than plain old compost, and could it be compost tea? When I first thought of the idea of talking about compost tea, I didn't realise that there's a whole lot of information out there both for and against the benefits of compost tea. Some say it really doesn't do all that much, while others say it has plenty of benefits. The best idea is to present the fors and the against and let you make up your own mind. You don't even have to do that. Instead, brew up your own compost tea with a recipe and then decide for yourself whether or not it's worth all the trouble. You can use it as a foliar spade, by the way, or as a soil drench. So why go to the extra trouble of brewing, straining and spraying a tea rather than just working compost into the soil? There are several reasons why it's good for your garden. First of all, compost tea makes the benefits of compost go further. What's more, when sprayed on the leaves, compost tea helps suppress foliar diseases, increases the amount of nutrients

0: nutrients available to the plant and speeds up the breakdown of toxins. Using compost tea has even been shown to increase the nutritional quality and improve the flavour of vegetables. If you've been applying compost to your soil only in the traditional way, you're missing out on a whole host of benefits. Now, there's a debate, believe it or not, about the benefits. We know so far that compost tea is water in which compost has been steeped. Leached into that liquid are some of the compost nutrients, microorganisms, and a brew of poorly defined compounds called humates. Humates help plants take up more easily the nutrients already in the soil and offer a host of other benefits. Compost tea has long been used as a weak fertilizer, but in recent years, devotees of the tea have shifted the focus away from the liquid's ability to just give you a small amount of nutrients and onto the microorganisms it contains. I would have to agree there because the amount of nutrients would be quite small. Microorganisms, however, are needed for soils to be healthy, plus compost provide protection against diseases, especially root diseases. Composts, as we know by now, improve soil structure and assist with soil aeration, water retention, and improve nutrient uptake. Now, the claim for the tea is that microorganisms provide the same benefits. And when they're sprayed on the leaves, they're supposed to fight off garden diseases. You can buy commercially available compost tea in the form of fish emulsion and liquid organic fertilizers. But there you go. Apparently also molasses boosts bacteria, something that benefits grasses in particular. Meanwhile, adding protein feeds like fish oil or liquid seaweed boost fungal activity, which is of more benefit to larger shrubs and trees. All you need is a bucket, a stick and some water and a shovel full of compost. You fill the bucket to a third of full of compost, then leaving only a centimetre from the top, you fill it with water. Stir the compost a few times for the next 5 to 7 days. You've got to stir it every day, apparently. And after 5 to 7 days, you strain the mixture and store it in an airtight container, and then it's ready for use. Well, there you go. And there's a few other people who say that the benefits are quite good. Some even add an aerator into the mix so that you could actually improve the benefits. Well, whether the truth about the science, there are plenty of people out there making and using compost tea. And that was your Vegetable Hero segment for today.
1: Real World Gardener, investigating new ways to garden with Marianne Cannon.
0: It's time for Garden Jobs for the Weekend, longest segment. On the line I've got Steve McLean, biology educator. How are you today, Steve?
2: Yeah, I'm really good. Thank you, Marianne.
0: And today, well, let's start off with, it's sort of a listener question. It's Mel from Gippsland. She's asking, how can I protect some of my precious subtropical plants that I recently purchased that I have with the upcoming months of winter? Foolish, I know, or perhaps wishful thinking. She's got some Hoyas and a few other things in the garden.
2: Well, you know, first up with frost protection is you've got to know which plants in your garden are vulnerable. So not everything in your garden protection. Established natives, deciduous trees, and most hardy shrubs will handle frost just fine. But your veggie patch, tropical plants, citrus, and anything recently planted, those are the ones that need your attention.
0: Next thing you need to do is lots of mulch. A generous layer of mulch around the base of your plants is one of the simplest and most effective things you can do. It actually acts like a blanket for the soil, keeping the roots warm, even when surface temperatures plummet overnight. Aim for about 7 to 10 centimetres and keep it away from the stem itself to prevent rot.
2: Now, this is the really important one. Those plants that are vulnerable, cover them before sunset. Once the sun goes down, the temperature drops fast, so you want your covers on before that happens.
0: You can use something like an old bed sheet, hessian, or horticultural frost cloth. They all work beautifully. Just drape it over the plant and let it fall to the ground to trap warmth underneath. And don't forget to take it off again in the morning so your plants can breathe and soak up the sun.
2: Yeah, and if you've got plants in pots, move them. You know, I've got family who live in Austria and they actually move their citrus plants from outside into their garage for a period of time during the coldest months. So this is one of the biggest actual advantages of container gardening. Simply shift them up against the house or into the shed or under a veranda over a meter or two of shelter can make a real difference. Know your vulnerable plants, mulch up, cover before sunset, move your pots, and ease off on the fertilizer. Simple steps that can save your garden on those freezing winter nights.
0: All right then, let's go on to the horticultural term, which today is phototropism. Now, I want to ask you something. Have you ever noticed that the plants on your windowsill always seem to be leaning towards the glass, or that your sunflowers track across the sky throughout the day, always facing the sun?
2: Well, today we're going to talk about why that happens, and it comes down to one word, phototropism. So now, don't let the word scare you off, though. It's actually a really simple and beautiful concept once you break it down. Photo, I mean, most people would be aware, means light. Tropism simply means movement or turning. So phototropism is literally a plant turning towards light. It's as simple as that.
0: But here's where it gets really interesting. Plants don't have eyes. They don't have a brain. They can't look around and think, oh, the sun's over there, I better lean that way. So how on earth do they do it?
2: It comes down to a clever little hormone inside the plant called auxin. Auxin is responsible for cell growth, and it basically tells the plant cells to grow and stretch, to elongate. Now, here's the really clever part. Auxin doesn't like light. So when light hits one side of the plant's stem, the auxin actually moves away from that side and concentrates on the shaded side instead. And because there's no more auxin on the shaded side, those cells grow longer and faster. They elongate, in other words, on the sunny side. And when that happens, one side ends up being longer than the other, and that causes it to bend towards the light.
0: It's basically the plant doing the most elegant bit of engineering you've ever seen, and it's happening silently in your garden or inside your house every single day. Now, why does this matter for you as a gardener?
2: Yeah, well, there's a couple of reasons, because, like, if you've got potted plants indoors, phototropism is why they'll eventually grow lopsided. And if you leave them in the same spot, the simple fix is, well, give your pots a quarter turn every week or so, and that way the plant gets even light on all sides and grows nice and straight.
0: It also explains why plants in shaded spots will sometimes grow in surprisingly creative directions, stretching sideways or upwards at unusual angles in search of the best light source available.
2: And it's worth remembering that when a plant is leaning hard towards the light, well, it's actually sending you a message that it's telling you it needs more of it.
0: So if your indoor plants are looking like they're trying to escape out the window, it might be time to move them somewhere brighter. Or think about a grow light to give them what they need. And that's phototropism. And now you'll never look at a leaning plant the same way again. That's fascinating, actually.
2: Funny thing, when I was a young, irresponsible university student many years ago, where in the house that I was living with a few mates, we went away for a holiday and someone left the television on, and beside that television was some ivy in a pot growing. And when we came back several weeks later, the television running all through the holidays and the ivy beside it, well, the ivy had grown and covered the entire TV because it was seeking the light from the television screen.
0: Wow, that's almost like a little plant horror story. That sounds so funny.
2: Yeah.
0: Right. Well, let's go on to the plant profile, which is cyclamen, because you'll be seeing lots of these flowering plants in florist shops and garden centres vying for your attention. It's ever colourful cyclamen with shades of pink, purple, magenta and whites and bicolours. No yellows, though.
2: So cyclamen persicum is the parent of modern hybrids and is native to islands in the Mediterranean, Greece and Lebanon. Much work went in to hybridizing and breeding to obtain the form we have today, which is different from the original plants.
0: Now, I remember that my sister gave me a cyclamen once in a pot years ago. Back then, I wasn't really into horticulture and thought that when it died down, in other words, became dormant, I assumed it had died, so I chucked it out. Well, I won't be doing anything like that now.
2: No. The cyclamen are tuberous perennial plants in the family Primulaceae that generally grow in the Mediterranean climate. And cyclamen thrive in cooler temperatures, with their growing period being autumn to spring. And over summer, they die down, which you experienced, Marianne, and go dormant to avoid the hot, dry weather.
0: It's not only the flowers, though, because for cyclamen enthusiasts, yes, there is a cyclamen society. The leaves offer just as much interest as the flowers, with some species producing a seemingly endless degree of variation.
2: I seem to remember, Marianne, being at the Sydney Botanical Garden some years ago, and I believe the cyclamen society had a show, and it was absolutely stunning what I saw.
0: Now, I thought the society was only based in England, but as you've mentioned, there's one in Australia as well. But here, I think the most commonly grown one is Cyclamen persicum, which produces large flowers in winter, and they're sold everywhere pretty much during the colder months. Of course, most people think they're an indoor plant.
2: If you're lucky, you may also find Cyclamen hydrofolium sold as seedlings in nurseries. This smaller growing species does well in rockeries and garden beds and naturalizes readily under deciduous trees. Flowering usually starts earlier than persicum. When buying a cyclamen plant, make sure to choose a nice healthy plant in late autumn or early winter so you can have blooms for months during the cooler time of the year when not much is happening in the garden.
0: Avoid any plants that are showing spots on the petals of open flowers, as this usually indicates that a fungal disease has infected the plant. And cyclamen do best in cool, humid conditions, so they're ideal for airy situations such as balconies and patios.
2: Yeah, so to keep your cyclamen happy, place a layer of pebbles in a saucer under your pot and keep some moisture around them, as this will raise the humidity around the plant. Never pour water directly over the crown of the plant. For the best results, feed the plant monthly with a weak liquid fertilizer designed for indoor plants.
0: Reduce the risk of fungal disease. Remove any dying leaves or flowers by twisting off and removing from the plant.
2: Yeah, and remember, cyclamens go dormant in summer, and it is possible to rest the plant outside in the garden in a shady spot. Turn the pot onto one side so that the corm doesn't get too much water, which may rot it. Once the corm starts sprouting in mid to late summer, it can be repotted into fresh potting mix.
0: Now, yellowing leaves or collapsing flower stems and rotting tubers are signs of overwatering and poor drainage. So you've got to allow the plants to go a bit dry before rushing to water them, and avoid wetting the foliage or tuber, as we've mentioned. Remember, these guys like cool conditions, and indoor heating takes its toll. What you need to do is move the plant to a cooler room or get it into the habit of resting it overnight outdoors in the colder air. Cyclamen, I think I might have to buy one. I know some of them have got lovely perfume.
2: Absolutely beautiful. And as I was mentioning before, I do remember seeing a show down at the Sydney Botanical Garden some years ago, and they were absolutely stunning.
0: I know. Well, it's been wonderful chatting with you, Steve, and look forward to the chat next week.
2: Yeah, thanks, Marianne. Really enjoyed it.
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0: Thank you for listening. I hope we've inspired you to start a moss pole project or make some compost tea for the veggie garden. Tune in next week, because next week I'll be talking with Tropical Garden Society Secretary Judith Watson about how to get involved, no matter where you live in Australia. You can hear the whole show again on Mixcloud. Just look for 2RRR programs or follow Real World Gardener on Facebook for the link. If you have a question on wildlife, plants or garden design, we at the team would love to hear from you either via email, realworldgardener@gmail.com, or you can write in to 2RRR, PO Box 644, Gladesville, New South Wales 1675. Until next week, I'll leave you with a track by Bee Gees, Emotion. But for me, have a great gardening week. Bye for now.

0: 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I'm David Brown. For more information, go to our website, podcasts or social media. 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And once again, we're joined by our good friend Paul Worrell from Senior Driver AU.
1: Hi, Paul. Hi, David.
0: And we were going to discuss a chat I had with BMW's chief engineer for their exotic racing series, including why Bathurst is such a unique circuit. We will discuss some marketing trends, including naming cars, and we'll road test the Suzuki e-Vitara. But first, let's have the news.
2: You're listening to Overdrive.
0: The Australian federal budget and the way in which it is being debated highlights our what's in it for me approach rather than what is good policy. Policy commentators argue good public policy should improve efficiency and fairness across the economy, even if some groups need targeted support during the transition. One example is a proposed road user charge, widely supported by economists as a way to encourage more sustainable transport and reduce pressure on taxpayer-funded infrastructure. Critics often reject the idea over concerns some motorists or regional communities could be worse off. A fairer approach, however, would be to introduce a system while directly assisting people with genuine financial hardship or essential transport needs, instead of abandoning reform that may benefit the wide community. Paul, this is What About Me is probably the greatest thought behind headline writing at the moment.
1: Yeah, I'd suggest it's not What About Me, it's All About Me. It's a real problem, isn't it? I mean, it's obvious that you can't please all of the people all of the time. So if you introduce something that benefits or assists one group of people, then it obviously impacts and disadvantages another group of people. And it's just something we have to live with and work around.
0: The people that provide housing support for young people, and boy, I understand that. I've got some children and that are facing the impossibility of owning a home. But subsidising that just leads to higher prices is not the answer. But I'm not sure I know the full answer, but it's got to be something that's considered. And by the by, the policies that help tend to help those who are rich as well.
1: Yeah, that was the comment that was made after last night's budget by ACOS, I think it was. They said, look, it's all well and good to introduce a tax rebate or a tax reduction, but it works all the way up the scale. So what happens, it's giving the same benefits and advantages to people on huge incomes as it is to disadvantage people down the bottom. And it was a really interesting point that surely we have to look at focusing and targeting some of these changes.
0: What I've said in the past that they did in the Hunter Valley properly with the water, that they put a real charge on it because subsidising it was the greatest of benefit with those with the biggest gardens and swimming pool.
1: Well, naturally, yeah. I mean, and we know that the cotton growing industry up there is using multiple megalitres of water.
0: And we implement it without understanding the full capacity of, for example, everyone, every political party jumped on the bandwagon and said, you've got to reduce the tax on fuel, right?
1: Yeah.
0: Okay, it's going to cost several billion dollars. Are we going to have the same understanding when it comes to the fact that we may have a higher debt or we have to cut back on other services? Now, don't get me wrong, isn't this also the case of there are those that desperately need it, and there's all of us that may desperately benefit. Well, not desperately, but wonderfully benefit from it. And if we bring it back, how are we going to bring it back? We're going to bring it back in one hit?
1: Yeah, this is the problem, isn't it? I mean, you make a change, it's very hard then to reverse that change down the line.
0: Mm.
1: Although, let's face it, governments are very good at doing backflips.
0: Well, I notice that they are scaling back because the What About Me, or it's All About Me. If you're a politician, that's all about building big legacy projects. So last week, we noted that they dropped the idea of the Inland Rail Corridor, a huge legacy project in some ways, of which you would probably throw in there most big urban rail projects, which may produce some numbers, but won't necessarily represent the best value for money.
1: Yeah, it's a balancing act at every stage, isn't it?
0: Paul, let's take another look at the budget from a different angle.
1: Yes, David. You know, it's another one of these changes that we sort of suspected would happen, and now it has. The federal government's 2026 budget, which we heard recently, will tighten fringe benefit tax concessions for higher-priced electric vehicles, whilst keeping a full exemption for EVs worth less than $75,000. I always wonder how they pick these numbers. Oh, let's get that number, and that's where we're going to have the cutoff point. Under the changes, more expensive electric vehicles will begin losing tax benefits from April 2027, before the scheme moves to a flat 25% fringe benefits tax discount by 2029. The move reinforces the long-standing policy of taxing luxury vehicles, a measure used by governments of both major parties for decades. Critics argue Australia does not apply similar luxury taxes to other high-end goods. However, taxing conspicuous consumption may help offset, to some extent, concerns about wealthy individuals and corporations minimising tax. The changes come as electric vehicles increasingly offer high performance and premium features once limited to prestige brands, with lower cost manufacturers, particularly from China, reshaping the market. Now, this is an interesting one, isn't it, David, that we're now recognising that as the move towards electric vehicle accelerates, we're losing income, we're losing money, we have to do something about this. So now suddenly the rules again are changing for people who up until now thought they were in a reasonably secure position.
0: Indeed, but it is a point, though, of conspicuous consumption. There's no clearer indication of that, which I think you would define as buying something of absolutely no use, benefit.
1: No practical use, yeah.
0: No additional benefit. The quintessential example must be something like a Bugatti Veyron. This is a car that can do 440 kilometres an hour.
1: In a country with a 110k speed limit, yeah.
0: So what's the purpose of that? Absolutely nothing, other than to say I'm super rich.
1: To take it a stage further, David, if you take that same logic, you go, well, artwork, for example, has no practical application, but it's not taxed in the same way. Jewellery is not taxed in the same way. You've got to say to yourself, I mean, why are we sort of focusing and targeting cars?
0: Because we can.
1: Oh, of course we can. I mean, that's the bottom line is always going to be because we can. It's a double standard, isn't it?
0: Yeah, let me take it from the other perspective then, that art may have a greater community value than me individually showing off, although some may say a Bugatti might be a work of art. I don't, but they might. It's a work of technical excellence, but not, to my mind, art. But the point being is, okay, so what? So, you know, people buy a $20,000 Rolex watch, which is old technology. So why, where does that money come from? It's

0: catching. That's, you have huge media organisations who scream abuse at those who are on welfare and don't pay any tax. Let's move to a road safety issue. The National Road Safety Partnership Program, it's where academic and government and private industry get together. They've launched a new campaign encouraging workers to drive more safely during storms, heavy rain and extreme heat. The Whether You Drive campaign includes fact sheets, posters, video animations and pre-start checklists aimed at improving driver preparedness before trips begin. But the broader issue may not simply be teaching drivers more rules. Increasingly, road safety experts are focusing on behaviour change, making sure drivers recognise the risk at the right moment and respond appropriately. Research has previously shown drivers often increase speed once rain stops and windscreen wipers are turned off, despite roads still being wet and hazardous. So they have the good intention, but the actions are caught up with other things. That gap between intention and action affects all motorists, not just commercial operators. One of the more practical elements, along with their pre-start checklist, might be in-vehicle technology that can provide timely and non-distracting feedback to both drivers and fleet managers when conditions change. Paul, you've seen many a campaign. I think it was one campaign that was suggested that broke your heart in terms of marketing approaches, wasn't it? That the idea, which measured by do you remember the ad, rather than have you changed your behaviour, is one of the dilemmas of government funding campaign.
1: Yes, it is. And you make such a good point with this one, David, that if it's giving you information that helps overcome a problem here, which of course is driving unsafely during bad, poor conditions, then it has a major benefit and that's how it will work. If it stands there and sort of lectures you and shakes its finger at you, then people just go, doesn't apply to me, and walk away. I mean, one of the reasons I got out of advertising at the end was, I think one of the last campaign briefs I was given was by, it figures by the government, and it was, oh, you need to tell old people not to fall over. Well, I said to them, well, surely old people don't fall over on purpose. I mean, there's got to be more to it than that.
0: Tesla has a situation, Paul.
1: Oh, my old favourite Tesla, David, what can I say? Tesla has recalled 173 Cybertrucks in the United States over a defect that could lead to a wheel falling off, which could be a bit of a concern if you're barreling down the freeway. The recall affects rear-wheel drive Cybertruck long-range models from 2024 to 2026, fitted with 18-inch steel wheels. Filings with the US Road Safety Regulator say the brake rotor stud holes can crack under stress, including on rough roads or during cornering. Gee, how about that? If the cracking worsens, the wheel studs could separate from the hub, increasing the risk of a wheel coming off while the vehicle's being driven. Aware of three warranty claims linked to the issue, but no crashes, injuries or deaths have been reported. The company will replace front and rear brake rotors, hubs and lug nuts free of charge. The old Cybertruck, I'm afraid, it's now, I think it's had about 10 recalls. The wheels might fall off. And they had the problem with the cant rear rail. They had the inverter failure, the accelerator pedal, which, you know, and it's interesting. This one's only 173 trucks have been recalled, but they had like the windscreen cant rail problem. They recalled 46,000 units. The inverter failure, they included, you know, they recalled about 2,500. The accelerator pedal issue, they recalled, you know, almost 4,000 trucks. You'd really be starting to wonder, wouldn't you?
0: Compiling notes for this, let me express my bias. The expression that was used in technical jargon or PR press releases was a defect that could cause a wheel to detach. I chose the words, a wheel could fall off. I just see that's as well as accurate.
1: I tend to agree with you totally. I think, you know, it could fall off. I mean, you're just sitting in the car and the wheel goes kaponk and it drops onto three wheels. Mind you, I suppose if it was a Citroen, it wouldn't make any difference. You could continue driving.
0: Ah, now there's a system that has complexity with fascination to it. Now, there's some research data has come out because Tesla's still doing well in one area. The cars, how many cars does a manufacturer need to sell to beat the profit per unit of Ferrari? And Jaguar Land Rover, it's 12. So to get the same operating profit, gross profit minus expenses, according to the car industry analysis, Jaguar has to do 12, Tesla has to do 38. Now you might say, oh, that's enormous. Well, actually, it's very good when you consider you're going all the way through to something like BYD, Chinese, has to sell 88

0: companies to make the same number of profit. Hyundai is 136, would be example. But even some of the others, like Chery, 214, but they're actually, they're nothing. Ford, it's 592, and Mazda is 3,498, according to this analysis, car industry analysis, they've put out the report. Now, if that's true, why Mazda? I mean, Mazda is hardly leading the way in intense commitment of resources for research. I wouldn't have thought that was... they're not cheap on the market. You know, there are many things I might like about it. Give me one of their little sports cars, quite happily. But why, you know, the fact that you've got to sell so much, you look at these numbers and say, wow, you know, these companies are selling a lot of cars, and Ferrari's not selling many at all, but who's doing it in a smart way? Toyota needs to sell 61 cars to equal the profit of the Ferrari selling one.
1: Well, that's another reason why I'm not buying a Ferrari, David. Well, apart from not being able to afford one.
0: It's a great story. You may remember the distributor for Ferrari, I think at least in New South Wales, but certainly around, our good friend who went sailing, among other things, Neville Crichton, they put out the new Ferrari 600, and they called it, I think it was a 600, no, it was a 599, and it sold for $600,000. And someone said to Neville, Neville, wouldn't it look great to reflect the number 599 if you were to charge that as the figure? And the idea of losing $10,000 on $500,000 or more didn't appeal at all. Paul, we're going to talk, well, not motor racing in the riff head sense, but in a rather interesting approach, we interviewed someone from BMW Racing after the break.
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0: Australia's Mount Panorama Circuit of Bathurst is one of the world's great motorsport theatres. The walls are close, the mountain is steep, and the margin for error is about the width of a racing glove, they say. But modern GT3 endurance racing is not just about driving fast, it's about data, psychology, logistics, compromise, and teamwork across continents. I recently spoke with BMW's M Motorsport, a GT3 chief engineer, Jeroen den Boer, about the engineering and human challenges behind the global GT3 category. Paul, GT3 racing is the sort of exotic sports cars that young people pin up on their walls, and if they're young boys, typically with a, how should I say, an attractive-looking lady.
1: Well put, David. Look, I find GT3 racing is a wonderful thing to watch. I sort of sit there watching it and thinking to myself sometimes, why are they doing that to these cars? But, you know, in reality, of course, the cars, even though they're incredibly exotic cars, things like BMW M4s and Porsche 911s and Ferraris and the like, even though they're incredibly exotic, they're probably not any more expensive to race than some much lesser the categories.
0: You would mention supercars, I think, which has very little to do with the car that's actually on the road. At least this is using the fundamentals. Perhaps it has some better aerodynamics and things, big wings on the back, but it's certainly there. I talked to Jeroen, and he had a lovely perception of Bathurst. He said, and I quote, Bathurst has one flowing mountain sector where all the paths up and downhill are connected. It's all very much packed together. It's one big sector where you really have to get everything right to connect it, because most of the time it's just made into one sector. See, Bathurst rises 174 metres. We always thought that's enormous. The Nürburgring rises 300 metres from the lowest to the highest, but it's over such a long period. It's 23 kilometres versus Bathurst 6. So the difference, that packing it in, makes it a lovely circuit, doesn't it?
1: It does. I mean, I've driven both those circuits, both Bathurst and the Nürburgring of all things. But motor racing and driving fast, winning a race, is always a matter of putting things together. So what happens to you in one corner has a major effect on what happens to you in the two or three corners down the road, as it were. You need to get things right. And you don't get too many chances at Bathurst to make a mistake, but then nor do you in Nürburgring, because as the amateur drivers find out every weekend when they go in there and hoon around Nürburgring, it's much more challenging than it looks.
0: Coming up after the break, we're going to talk marketing, car names and images.
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0: Paul, Paul Cherry, as we mentioned last week, has a competition for naming their soon-to-be-released ute. Names have been suggested such as Ironbark, Bushwalker, Longreach, and even Ridgeback. Of course, fortunately, it's not cultural references such as Brokenback, because that would add a whole new dimension. Not that there's anything wrong with that, but it was, you know, you've got to remember what you might be doing it. I love Brian Smith, our good friend Brian. Brian is an expert, world-renowned expert in transport planning, but he has a lovely wit. He says that all those suggestions are not toxic masculinity enough. Utes need to have a quasi-violent, intimidating name. However, not sure that Cherry Brand could break away from the Barbie Car Association and get down into the mud with the Raptor, Warrior, Shark, Ram, etc. But he did suggest a few. He suggested that perhaps they could go with Suspended Sentence, Pin Butt, Assault and Battery, and what are you looking at?
1: I like Brian. They're going to have to sort of cull these names pretty quickly, I think. Longreach was the name of a Ford Falcon ute.
0: Yep.
1: Some not that many years ago. Ridgeback would suggest that maybe it's a pig of a car.
0: Well, Bushwalker, it's hardly quick. I love the concept, but it's hardly quick. Now, of course, Alan suggested Cherry Boy.
1: He would, wouldn't he?
0: No, that's not Alan from Gay Cowboys.
1: Oh, okay.
0: A different Alan. It has a neutral expression or meaning for generally meaning someone who's inexperienced, something like a rookie or a newbie. But the more common use of the slang term usually refers to someone who has yet to embrace the full joy of a personal, physical relationship. With that coming after the break, we're going to ramp test the Suzuki's first attempt at an electric vehicle.
2: You're listening to Overdrive.
0: Paul, as of May 2026, when we're talking, this vehicle is not yet on the market. It soon will be, and the manufacturer can hardly wait. And I'm referring to the Suzuki e-Vitara small electric SUV. A critical step, in my opinion, in an important market, but is it a big enough step? Is it a shuffle or a stride? Now, let's have a look at the various thing. On the outside, let's go back a bit of history there, Paul. Vitara, it was the name of those little wonderful, compact, very much off-road capable vehicle.
1: Yeah, and the new one, the e-Vitara, has absolutely nothing in common with the mainstream Vitara, apart from the name, which I find very odd.
0: They do put out a video in their material, a very flashy, very quick video, of it going over a dirt road and a few rough roads, but it's more as a demonstration, taken at very cautious speeds, particularly over the rough terrain, that it is conquering the great outdoors.
1: Yeah, it's not pretending, or it's not supposing that it's a rugged go-anywhere off-road vehicle, but it does have off-road capability. So for most people, that's quite sufficient.
0: Yeah, you can go on a graded dirt road. That's okay. Now, it has two powertrains, the Motion and the Ultra. Motion, I think, is right. It does move. Ultra, I think, is perhaps a little optimistic. The Motion has a 49 kilowatt hour battery, it's not huge, and has a range of 344 kilometres. The Ultra has a bigger battery, 61. Again, that might have been big a couple of years ago, but now is more the sort of base entry level in some EVs. And that has a range of 395 as recorded in laboratory tests. It does use 18.5 kilowatt hours per 100 kilometres. I don't think that's particularly good, but it does have a heat pump so that they can try and get the battery at the right temperature or have it at the right temperature for when you charge it. On the outside, Paul, it's not long and it's not like a chocolate bar. It's more like one of those little chocolates you get in a variety pack, short, stubby, solid, squarish.
1: Yeah, I wouldn't call it a lint. I'd call it probably more like Cadbury's Roses.
0: Cadbury's Roses, yeah, that's where it is. Inside, conservative, I thought. I thought it's got this sort of rich chocolate brown colour and the vents are very square rather than long and elongated. It reminded me actually of, you know, almost like the old Rover or certainly maybe even a Mazda that had that sort of almost oldie worldy air to it.
1: Yeah, I got the same impression, David. I must be honest. I felt that it felt like it was not cutting edge anywhere. And it wasn't actually late to the party, and yet it sort of a lot of its features are sort of mid-range to low range. I mean, that, no pun intended, but you know, the range quoted of 340Ks or 395Ks is not exactly standout. The fact that it takes, it takes 45 minutes, give or take, to charge from 10 to 80%, there's those numbers again. You know, it's sort of, it does everything sort of reasonably well and nothing brilliant, but then it is a Suzuki and that's what they trade on.
0: Inglezone climate control, fabric seats as a base, four-speaker audio. If you step up to the Ultra, you do get a sunroof, better sound system, a wireless charger, fabric and synthetic leather seats, and an electrically adjustable driver's seat. And again, it's the top one, the Ultra, that gives you front heated seats, but not cooled. So I think you're right that it's not a giant stride, but it is an important step. And I tell you why, because they also have a hybrid, the Vitara. And I've driven on the launch, both of those, and I've got to say that I think it's chalk and cheese. I think the electric vehicle is a really important step for them because it smooths out a lot of rough edges that I think are still within the hybrid vehicle. Mind you, the launch price for the base model is $47,000, and for the Ultra, I think it's nearly $49,000. But that's pre-ordered. They say if you then wait to get one fresh off the line when they're launched in June, it'll be another $2,000. I don't know that it will be holding those figures in order to be competitive.
1: No, the pre-launch estimates that most of us sort of took a stab at and working on what they're being charged for in the UK, we really thought they would be, you know, between $43,000 for the base model and maybe $53,000 for the Ultra. So I think we got that wrong. And also, we're sort of anticipating that it's a $10,000 premium for the electric model. So it's a big ask.
0: I think it's well, and I like the fact that the base model too has a 360-degree camera. It's got a rear cross traffic alert, so the things that keep you well informed. It drives, I think, quite well, like any electric vehicle. I think it's smooth, a little bit noisy on the coarser roads, but I think things like its adaptive cruise control, and that's again across both models, is good and holds well and works particularly well. But it's not big. A Chery Tiggo 4 would be 4.3 metres. This one would be 4.2, a bit under that. But otherwise, like the Corolla Cross, is 4.5.
1: Those numbers don't sound big, but they do make a large difference when you're inside the vehicle. It's quite amazing how a matter of a few centimetres can make a lot of difference in the feeling of space inside the car.
0: We're doing a video on it, and I am looking at what the WLTP range is, which is, as I say, a theoretical range, but indicative. Add 10, you know, 5 or 10% maybe, or 5 or 10% maybe. But you've got something at the top of that range is the Kona Electric extended range at 505, or even better, the Kia EV3 has, the long range has 604 rated kilometres. And right down the bottom here is this one at 395. By the by, I still think that it's a very important step for them. Paul, lovely to talk to you. Thank you very much for your time, and I look forward to our chat next week.
1: I do too, David.
0: And that's Paul Morrell from Senior Driver AU. And this has been Overdrive. My thanks to Paul Morrell and Mark Wesley for their help with this program. 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I'm David Brown. Thanks for listening.

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Here comes another hour of 45 RPM with Wes J on the Community Radio Network.

to me. 45 RPM, through the good and the bad, these are the songs that have become the soundtrack of our lives. Hello, I'm Wes Jane. This hour, Pat Benatar, The Rascals and Steve Miller Band, with Bob Marley and the Wailers now.

0: I did see.
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0: 45 RPM, classic tunes from the vinyl era and nothing else. And if you've just joined us, hello and welcome to 45 RPM. This is the show where we play the greatest songs from the vinyl era. This hour, Ward has a fun quiz that will test your knowledge on the Seekers. Time to swat up. But next, Newman has a song from the year Neville Bonner became the first Indigenous person to sit as a Member of Parliament. And Yvonne Goolagong was named Australian of the Year. The history of pop on the other side of this on 45 RPM.
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6: In July 1971, the Doors' lead singer Jim Morrison died in Paris. He was only 27. Like Jimi Hendrix and Janis Joplin, who died in the previous year, also aged 27, his death was drug-related. 13 days after Morrison's death, the Doors' album L.A. Woman went gold, producing the hit singles Riders on the Storm and Love Her Madly. Janis Joplin had posthumous hits with her album Pearl, which was her nickname, making number one in Australia, and her single Me and Bobby McGee, written by Kris Kristofferson, also became one of the year's top-selling singles. Australian band The Mixtures, who capitalised on the 1970 record ban with their version of Mungo Jerry's In the Summertime, had some great success in the summer of 71 with their original composition, The Pushbike Song, making number two in England and number one in Australia. Heavy metal music made its first major impact in 1971, with albums from UK bands Led Zeppelin, Black Sabbath and Deep Purple all big sellers. More gentle album music came from singer-songwriters Cat Stevens with his Tea for the Tillerman and Carole King with Tapestry. Tapestry was huge in the US. It spent 15 weeks at number one and remained on the American charts for over 6 years. The album featured her biggest hit single, It's Too Late.
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0: 45 RPM, playing the biggest hits from yesterday, today. Coming up, we look at the biggest 45s this week across the decades. And in this week's quiz, Ward will test your knowledge of the Seekers. 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
3: Well, just how much of a music whiz are you? This is your chance to find out. Each time we throw three sets of questions at you, see if you're an expert, fan or a casual listener. You can participate wherever you are. There are no numbers to call and no prizes. Today's questions are about The Seekers, the first Australian pop folk group to achieve major chart and sales success in the UK and the US. Our thanks go out to Brian, who lives in Esperance, for emailing these questions. Let's begin. Question 1. In 1963, more than a year before The Seekers scored an international hit with I'll Never Find Another You, the group debuted on the Melbourne charts with what well-known song? Question 2. Who wrote the songs I'll Never Find Another You, A World of Our Own, Morning Town Ride, Georgie Girl, and The Carnival Is Over? What was the name of his famous sister? And question 3. Undoubtedly, Judith Durham was the group's best-known female lead singer. However, she wasn't the only one. Over the years, the group recorded with four others. Can you name three of them? Here's some thinking music.

0: And now the answers. Question one. In 1963, more than a year before, the Seekers scored an international hit with I'll Never Find Another You. The group debuted on the Melbourne charts with what well-known song? The answer, Waltzing Matilda.
1: Waltzing Matilda, Matilda, my darling. You come a-waltzing Matilda with me.
0: Question two. Who wrote the songs I'll Never Find Another You, A World of Our Own, Morningtown Ride, Georgie Girl, and The Carnival Is Over? What was the name of his famous sister? The answer, Tom Springfield. His famous sister was Dusty Springfield.

And question three. Undoubtedly, Judith Durham was the group's best-known female lead singer. However, she wasn't the only one. Now, over the years, the group recorded with four others. Can you name three of them? The answer? In 1975 and 1976, Louisa Wiseling recorded two albums with the Seekers, who'd replaced Durham. The albums were Giving and Taking and The Seekers, which included the hit Sparrow Song. In 1980, Cheryl Webb led The Seekers for its ninth studio album, A Little Bit of Country, which Hammard released. In 1989, the group re-recorded some of its biggest hits plus some new songs with Julie Anthony for the album Live On. And in 1993, The Seekers released a Cass single featuring Karen Knowles, which had limited release at the group's concerts. Let's be-

So how did you go? If you got one right, that's great. If you got two, you did well. And all three, congratulations. You're a genius. Now remember, you can send quiz questions to me by emailing request@45rpmradio.com. 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

45 RPM with tunes you can sing along to all day, including that one from the Bee Gees. And all I ever wanted. Now let's check out the biggest tunes of the week in Australia on this day in years gone by. 60 years ago, the Beatles scored their 15th Australian number one with the double-sided hit, Nowhere Man on the A side and Norwegian Wood on the flip.

0: 50 years ago, ABBA dominated the charts with their biggest hit of the year, a song that spent a record-breaking 14 weeks at number one in Australia and helped launch the Swedish group into worldwide pop history.
1: Can you hear the drums, Fernando? I remember long ago another starry night like this.
0: And 40 years ago, 27 years after its first appearance on the charts, the Young Ones teamed up with Cliff Richard for a wild new take on Live and Doll. Despite the unlikely pairing, the track struck a chord, spending 6 weeks at number one in Australia.
2: Look, everyone, he's coming through the doors.
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5: 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Because if you're a wild-eyed loner standing at the gates of oblivion, then hitch a ride with us. Because we're on the last freedom moped out of nowhere city. 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
1: Okay, guys, ready, Viv?
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1: Neil?
3: Does anybody know where the toilets are?
4: Mike? Does all this money really have to go to charity?
2: If it does-

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1: Yes, thanks, Cliff. Bye. Right, kids, if you don't buy this record, then you're an utter.
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3: Hello, shoes. I'm sorry, but I'm going to have to stand on you again.

0: no, look at all that washing up. Heavy.
1: 45 RPM with two comedic novelty tunes from the mid-80s. Living Doll from the Young Ones and Cliff Richard was recorded as a charity single. And Neil's Hole in My Shoe leaned more towards a character-based novelty hit because of Nigel Planer's hippie persona in The Young Ones. Interestingly, it was musically faithful to the psychedelic original by Traffic. Next hour, one of the earliest cases of identity theft, when a UK performer recorded a song under the same name as the bassist for Led Zeppelin. And in Aussie Legends, one of the biggest selling Aussie singles of all time. A song that sold more than 4 million singles in the US and UK, with estimates as high as 15 million. Aussie Legends and Lost 45s, coming up on 45 RPM.
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0: Okay, what's your connection with that?
1: I've always been an Elton John fan. I think I've got most of his albums, and I just love that one because, you know, I'm going to get up and dance. 45 RPM.

0: 45 RPM, playing the best of yesterday, today. Crocodile Rock, inspired by two songs, Daddy Cool's Eagle Rock and Pat Boone's 1964 hit Speedy Gonzales.
1: Hey, Rosita, come quick. Down at the cantina, they're giving green stamps with tequila.

0: If you've just joined us, hello and welcome to 45 RPM. This is a show where we play the greatest tunes from the vinyl era. This hour, one of the earliest cases of identity theft, when a UK performer recorded a song under the same name as the bassist for Led Zeppelin. But next in Aussie Legends, one of the biggest selling singles of all time, a song that sold more than 4 million singles in the US and UK, with estimates as high as 15 million. Aussie Legends with Linda Peace. On the way on 45 RPM.
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6: Olivia Newton-John was a four-time Grammy winner who amassed 5 number one songs and 14 top 40 singles on the Australian charts. 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

0: She starred in the musical film Grease, and its soundtrack is one of the most successful in history, with the single You're the One That I Want, one of the best-selling international singles.
1: Guess mine is not the first heartbroken.
0: So what's her favourite? I Honestly Love You, What Is Life, Physical, or Something from Grease? Olivia told us it's hard to pin down just one favourite.
2: I don't know, I've got a lot of favourites. 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I don't know, each album there's usually one. 45 RPM.

0: 45 RPM, we, you know, every song we play, and that's pretty cool. Still to come, our timeless earworm. It's a song from an 80s pop legend that promised he wouldn't give you up or let you down or run around and desert you. And goodness knows how many years on, that song is still stuck in our heads. But next, one of the earliest cases of identity theft, where a UK performer recorded a song under the same name as the bassist for Led Zeppelin. Lost 45's coming up with Cam on 45 RPM.
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6: In the UK, Christmas number ones are singles that top the singles chart in the week in which Christmas falls. Historically, record sales peak each year, with the Christmas number one often becoming the biggest selling single of the year. Over the years, many have had a novelty, charity, or religious theme, including Ernie, the fastest milkman in the West from Benny Hill, and Do They Know It's Christmas from Band-Aid. Having a Christmas number one was the goal for British comedian John Davidge, but a few things came unstuck. He released his one-hit wonder under a pseudonym, John Paul Jones. First mistake. The bassist for Led Zeppelin, who shared the same name, wasn't too impressed and threatened legal action to prevent the pretender using his name. Soon after reaching number 40 on the charts, the record was recalled and quickly reissued with a surname that sounded the same on radio, but had a different spelling. Second mistake. Ultimately, it stalled at number 25 in the UK. Things didn't go so well for him in the US as the name controversy followed, and the single was attributed confusingly to both JP Jones in some states and the mononym John in others. Third mistake. Fortunately for Davidge, it went well in parts of Australia, as the monologue, credited to John Paul Jones with the amended spelling, hit top 10 in Sydney, number 3 in Hobart, and number 18 in Brisbane. Curiously, members of the band Hot Legs, who later became three quarters of 10cc, wrote and performed the piece that has been buried and forgotten for more than 50 years. On Lost 45s, this is John Paul Jones with The Man from Nazareth. I'm Cam for 45 RPM.

Nazareth, 33, stirred up a lot of trouble in society. No 50 guinea suit to make him smart, just strong belief that'd reach the heart. Made 12 friends, 11 plus 1, became disciples of the chosen son. All over the land, his voice was heard, he spread the sweet four-letter word called love.

At first they said he's nothing to fear, but more and more folks began to hear. The power man said, let's put him down, we can't have truth told round this town. But the man from Nazareth came to speak, gave courage and faith to the mild and meek. He said, with wealth there is no peace, walk with me and I'll give you a lease.

45 RPM, rolling in with the Stones, Carol, the rare stereo 45 version. Thanks to Cam for his Lost 45s, Linda for Aussie Legends, Newman for the History of Pop, Ward for the Music Quiz, and Brian for your questions. 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We return next week with more of Australia's greatest hits from the 60s, 70s and 80s. To take us out, this week's Earworm. It's an incredibly infectious tune performed by the 80s pop legend who promised he would never give you up or let you down, nor run around and desert you. Since 1987, this catchy song has looped endlessly in our brains. According to scientists, earworms have three things in common. They are a fast tempo, a predictable melodic contour, and an unexpected interval in there. Reg Astley's Never Gonna Give You Up has all three, plus a repetitious chorus. So let's indulge. I'm Wes Jay on behalf of the team. Thanks for sharing part of your day with us on 45 RPM.

0: Hey, thanks so much for your company today. I hope you've had a terrific week and you've been kicking goals, no matter what that means for you. I found myself reflecting a little bit over the last few days on some of the feedback that I've received from you. A few of you have asked me if I could let you hear more from my special guests. So sometimes I do come across people who turn out to be really great interviews, who quite frankly deserve more time. This week I've had the pleasure of chatting to a guy called John Ilsley, who boasts both a great story as well as some truly awesome music. So this week I want to bring you more of him and more of his music. For those of you who don't instantly recognise the name, John is the English musician best known for being the bass guitarist and founding member of English rock band Dire Straits. I caught up with John to chat about his new book, My Life in Dire Straits, as well as his latest solo album, simply called Eight. He was really captivating, and I hope you enjoy hearing from him as much as I enjoyed chatting with him. John Ilsley, it's terrific to meet you. Welcome to A Breath of Fresh Air. Wow, what a career you've enjoyed so far. You're going to have to walk me through it, but let's start at the most recent things and work our way back. You've got a book out, you've got a new album out, a solo album, which is your eighth solo album. Could you tell us a little bit about both of those?
1: Well, they were projects which were really not planned, to be honest. But then we had lockdown. And for people who do music and do a bit of writing and stuff, it was the ideal time to indulge, if you like, because there wasn't anything else going on. I mean, literally, everything just came to, probably in Australia, everything came to a standstill.
0: Yeah, it was
1: the phone didn't ring. You know, nobody was doing anything. And I had a few ideas for some songs, so I started with that. And before the lockdown started, actually, let me just go back a little bit. A publisher approached me about writing a book about the Straits, or my life in the Straits, actually, because she'd been to see one of the shows that I was doing, which was sort of a Q&A of the band's life, which I started doing about 2 or 3 years ago because it was very enjoyable to reflect with one of my managers and have a chat and then play some music, have a chat, play some music. And so it was a sort of an evening of, personal indulgence, but also sort of a Q&A with the audience as well. So she saw that and she said, have you ever thought about writing a book? And I said, it's a very odd question. Why are you asking me? She said, well, I'm an agent and I came to see your show the other day. So she put the idea forward of a book, which I hadn't really been thinking about at all, to be honest, until she mentioned it. And I said, I'm not sure that I could do that. So I said, I'm probably going to have some help to arrange it. And because when you're writing a book, it needs to be structured. And having never written one before, it would have been crazy to try and do it on my own. And so anyway, one thing led to another. And we actually started putting the idea together before lockdown. And then, of course, with lockdown, we were doing what we're doing now, which was Zooming every day. And I was relating the story. And I thought I wasn't going to remember anything at all. But then, interestingly enough, once you start talking about something, something else comes into your mind. And it was remarkable because I can't remember an awful lot of things. And suddenly, but I was remembering the almost ridiculous details.
0: Are you surprised yourself?
1: And it just turned into this, you know, quite long process. And then the album took place during lockdown. And I started the album with my son, Harry, who brought all his DJ equipment and recording equipment down. And I said, let's go and work on some songs together for about 2 or 3 hours a day in the morning. We'd sat down and he'd never done anything like this before and I'd never done anything with him before. So it was quite an interesting sort of father-son moment.
0: I
1: think he found it quite tricky to begin with. His dad's sitting here strumming a guitar and recording it.
2: I was out on a limb I did not know. Next to me, you began to close.

0: Love You Still from the album 8. I'm chatting with Dire Straits' John Ilsley.
1: The bare bones of that then turned into a full-blown album. And there we are. That's where we are. So I ended up after lockdown with two fairly big projects on my hands.
0: Amazing. Why did you call the album 8?
1: Well, it's my 8th solo album. And actually, when I was looking at photographs for the book, my sister, who's got the archive of the family, she gave me all these pictures of when we were young. And one of them was when I was 8 years old, which is the cover. If you get the album, you'll see it. It's a cover of me on the front when I was 8, just before we were going to have, I think we were going to have lunch with Granny. And I thought, this is my 8th solo album. That's me when I was 8. Let's call it 8. So that was that. And it's also when you call something 8, everybody says, what does that mean? And I said, well, because there's been 7 solo albums before that. And they go, oh my God, we never knew that.
0: No, I didn't know that either.
1: So that helps people to go back and listen to the earliest music. Well, hopefully anyway.
0: Yeah.

0: 9 tracks on it, and they're all original tracks. Which one? Do you have a personal favourite?
1: Well, A Long Way Back, the opening track on the album, is really a reflection of when the band started in this little council flat in Deptford. And it was really based around the first time we went to Los Angeles as a group in 1979, the first American tour. And we played at the Roxy in LA. And it was all about going there and staying at the Sunset Marquee, which was the rock and roll hotel in where all the misbehaving went on in LA. There's plenty
0: of
1: that.
0: I remember it well.
1: And have you been there?
0: I have.
1: Yeah, yeah. So the Roxy was just down the strip from there. And we didn't realise at the time, until we went up to the bar upstairs, that there were quite a lot of people in the room which were fairly important sort of celebrity types. And one was Bob Dylan. Bob Dylan was there, and Rod Stewart was there, and Britt Eklund turned up on the next night because they'd obviously just separated, so that was a bit, and Stevie Nicks. So it was a bit of the sort of LA crowd really turned up, and it's all very exciting. So I wrote this song called Long Way Back, because it's a long way back to Deptford Town, which is where the band started. It was a pretty seedy part of London in a council flat, which I was renting.

0: from very humble beginnings, didn't you? Could you tell us a little bit about how you got together with your friend Mark Knopfler?
1: Well, this is a sort of series of coincidences, actually. And I think life is a series of coincidences. If you put yourself in a particular place where something different might happen, then occasionally different things do happen. So I've never really taken the straight and narrow, probably a bit more straight and narrow now, although my wife probably doesn't think so, than I was then. I used to take quite a bit of few risks. I didn't go to university until I was 23. If I felt like changing and doing something, I usually take the unpredictable path, and which found me in this council flat, which I was renting in South London, and I needed a flatmate. And a friend of mine said, well, I know a local social worker who's looking for a place to live. And it turned out to be David Knopfler.
0: Mark's brother.
1: Which is kind of was an important moment, which we didn't realise, of course, in all our lives, the fact that I had a space in this council flat. I couldn't afford the rent because it was £9.48 a week. I wasn't very well off at the time. I was going to say I was in dire straits, but that's such a cliche now. But things were pretty basic. So David moved in and he had a guitar with him. And so we used to sit down and strum guitar a bit. And I think one day he said to me, oh, you should meet my brother Mark. He's quite handy on the guitar. And I said, oh, great. And he said, he's probably going to come down in a couple of weeks. And he did. He came down. I met him. You know, when you meet somebody for the first time, you get a sort of a... I just got a certain sense of warmth from him, and I thought at the time, when I was reflecting on it, I thought, I'm going to know this bloke for a long time, you know, as it turned out, it's been, God knows, 45 years now, so.
0: Quite incredible,
1: maybe
0: really,
1: more,
0: isn't it?
1: 46 yeah. years, I can't remember now.
0: Has it gone as fast for you as it has for me?
1: Well, there's one thing that we don't realise, of course, is that we don't have unlimited amount of time on this planet, so... It's best to get on with stuff. And I think you realise that as you get older. You know, there's only a limited amount of birthdays you're going to have. And, you know, when you're 23, you don't think about birthdays and how many more you're going to have.
0: Of course not.
1: When you're 73, you think, okay, I've had quite a few birthdays.
0: Yeah.
1: I don't dwell on it too much. But so that was the sort of, that's what I'm saying, the coincidences. And I wouldn't have been in the council flat unless I'd packed in my job and gone to study sociology and philosophy at Goldsmiths College, and they were giving out council flats to students, so I got one of those. So I almost created this thing for myself without realizing it, where I was going to meet these guys, and we just made sense musically together and personally together. You know, we just used to hang out a lot, Mark and I especially, and still do.
0: Do you believe in fate?
1: Probably, yeah. I mean, whatever fate is.

0: up, find out how John Ilsley and Mark Knopfler hit the big time.
1: This is A Breath of Fresh Air with Sandy Kaye.
2: It's a beautiful day.
0: It's great to have you with me. I do hope you're enjoying what I'm bringing. So we've heard how John Ilsley believes it was fate, or if you like, serendipity, that led him to partnering with Mark Knopfler in the first place and founding the phenomenon that's become Dire Straits. To say the band hit the big time is probably an understatement, but one thing's for sure, when they did, their lives changed forever.
3: When you decided to pull a band together with them, who actually named it Dire Straits and why?
4: Well, that was named by a friend of Pick Withers, the drummer, who was the only professional musician amongst us. And he was living with other musicians in North London. And he was so blooming poor. He said, I'm not going to come and play with the band unless you pay my petrol and my fag money. And we didn't have any money ourselves. So that was a bit tight. But anyway, he was a great drummer and we enjoyed playing with him. So we paid his fag money and his petrol for him to come down and play with us. And his mate, you know, when we were looking for a name for the band, his mate said to him, Pick, you've been a professional drummer all your life and you're still in Dire Straits. Why don't you call it that? So that's how it, you know, how it came to be. I mean, I suppose the Rolling Stones called themselves the Rolling Stones because of a blues song by Muddy Waters. I don't know. I mean, the Beatles is a great name because it's B-E-A-T as opposed to B-E-E-T. These are little gems. How the Kinks got their name, I don't know. That's probably a different story altogether. But
3: I'll have to ask them that. So, John Ilsley, you started gigging around the place. In the beginning, it wasn't easy for you. You didn't have any money. You were carrying all your own gear in and out of gigs. When did fortune change for you?
4: Well, there's another coincidence, you see. I stupidly started a record shop in North London with a girlfriend of mine when I was at university. And in order to sort of get the right music in the place, I sent a letter to a DJ in London who I'd been listening to. He used to play on Sunday mornings, a guy called Charlie Gillett, and he played this, had this honky-tonk music show. And I got some ideas for the shop from him. He very graciously sent me a whole list of albums that I should stock in the record store. Anyway, the shop lasted about 4 months. So that was a bit of a disaster. But I had a contact with Charlie. And so when we made the demo tape in 1976, when Mark had about five songs at the time, Mark said to me, don't you know Charlie Gillett? And I, on Radio London, I said, I don't exactly know him, but I'm sure we can get in contact with him. So I wrote to Charlie and said, look, I'm in this band called Dire Straits and we've made this demo tape. Would you listen to it? And he wrote back and he said, sure. And he said, come round to the house for tea on Thursday afternoon. So Mark and I trooped down there with this tape, gave it to Charlie, not thinking anything of it. And that was Thursday. And that Sunday morning, he played Sultans of Swing on the radio from the demo tape.

0: hear it because we, for that morning, we weren't listening to the show. Mark and I were shifting some furniture to make some money for a mate. And so we didn't actually hear it on the radio until, I mean, until the following weekend when he played it again. And he said, I'm going to play this song on the radio until somebody out there picks this band up and gives them a record deal. And it was like, so I rang Charlie up and said, God, blimey, Charlie, what's going on here? And he said, you wouldn't believe the amount of phone calls I've had from record companies, other DJs, music people saying, who the hell is this band? What the hell's going on, Charlie? And he said, well, I don't know anything about them apart from that these two blokes came in and gave me this tape. He said, can I give your phone number away to them? And I said, sure. And then our phone started ringing like crazy. We didn't have, there's no mobiles in those days. It was an old phone on the wall, you know.
1: Of course.
0: So every time somebody rang up from a record company, I was writing all their details all over the walls on this in this council flat. So it was, the whole wall was covered in people's names and telephone numbers.
1: Were you shocked? And,
0: well, pleasantly surprised, I think, would probably be the right expression. And so we were suddenly bombarded with these record companies coming at us.
1: John, did you know that you had something special with the other guys? I mean, you obviously knew how prolific a songwriter and a great guitarist Mark is. Did you know that you had that you were making really special music together at that point?
0: Well, it felt good. That's all I can say. You don't really know until somebody says, we like that. It's the feedback you kind of get which makes you think, oh, people are taking this seriously. They kind of like it.
1: Well, they certainly liked it.
0: I don't think anybody
1: didn't
0: really knows when they first start out. And so there's an element of surprise. You know, I think when the Stones started out, they were just playing rock and roll and blues and stuff like that. They didn't know what was going to happen. And suddenly there was mayhem surrounding them. And in a sense, there was a bit of mayhem surrounding us, I suppose, not in the same kind of way. We were a bit, probably not quite so misbehaving as the Stones.
1: But you were huge. Yeah, at the time, you were the biggest band in the world. And the journey lasted you something like 15 years, right?
0: Yeah, it did. It did. It had legs, as we say.
1: It sure did.
0: I think the reason why was because you mentioned it earlier. You know, we had a pretty prolific songwriter who was constantly coming up with ideas and good songs. And I mean, songs like Romeo and Juliet and Tunnel of Love and Telegraph Road and Money for Nothing.

0: For Nothing was Dire Straits' most commercially successful single. It topped several charts in the US and was also a massive hit in the UK as well as in many other countries. The song is about rock star excess and the easy life it brings compared to real work. Mark Knopfler wrote it after overhearing delivery men in a New York department store complaining about their jobs while watching MTV. Sting actually sings on the song too and helped write it. The song earned Dire Straits a Grammy Award for Best Rock Performance. It was also quite controversial. The lyrics were deemed homophobic, and when the band performed it live, they'd often replace some of the words with less vulgar ones. I'm chatting with Dire Straits co-founder and bassist, John Ilsley.
1: Without one realising it, these have formed the sort of backdrop of quite a few people's lives, and which is actually a very pleasurable thing to know. And having been a part of that was a great pleasure for me, I have to say. And I think the important thing to remember, though, is, I mean, Mark's often said this to me, he said, I do wonder what would have happened if you and the other guys we made these songs with, it would have sounded the same if these songs had been played by somebody else. And I said, well, we'll never know that. And the great thing about the writing was that we all kind of got involved when the song was presented to the band. The band then knocked it into shape, for want of a better expression. And so everybody's input. And I think the, you know, the rhythm section between myself and Pick was pretty important. That seems to have stood the test of time as well.
2: And the chemistry between you is also super important, isn't it? The fact that you all got on so well together, and you and Mark in particular, would have contributed to the sounds you were making.
1: Yeah, I think the band survived because of exactly what you've said. You know, it is about having a relationship with somebody and the relationship working over time. You know, some relationships are only momentary, some, and this one seems to have stood the test of time. We knew when to call it a day, though. I mean, I think we realised that after the On Every Street album and the On Every Street tour, where we played to about 10 million people.
2: That's amazing.
1: Which is a really extraordinary thought. It's completely wacky.
3: Well, I wonder where you are tonight. You're probably on a rampage somewhere. You have been known to take delight in

0: have you always had your feet on the ground through this journey, or did you get carried away with it at the height of the success? Because you appear to be such a grounded, humble, normal sort of a guy. Did you become the pop star when everybody was clamouring for you?
1: Well, I think that side of things is very difficult to deal with sometimes. And I think it helped the fact that we were a bit older. And look, I can assure you, we had an awful lot of fun, let's put it that way, playing music and, being together and hanging out together. And it's probably because I came from a family which was quite disciplined. My father was an ex-major in the army and a bank manager. And so I came from a sort of slightly disciplined family. And I think that probably stood me in good stead when the band first started, because I was able to literally sort of hold things together while everybody else was sort of like...
0: out of control.
1: Not doing anything.
0: Yeah.
1: And so actually quite an important partnership there when you realise that you're what you're good at. And I knew what I was good at. I can assure you, not in a boring way either. I mean, I've had plenty of fun, let me assure you.
0: Yeah, I can see that on your face. You wouldn't be boring. Of all of those fabulous songs, is there one that's closest to your heart?
1: Well, it's a song that really is sort of seems to have resonance, and I think will have resonance for probably an awful long time, is Brothers in Arms. It's one of those songs which touches people and me every time I play it. I think it's a wonderful piece of music.
2: Through these fields of destruction.

0: The song Brothers in Arms was inspired by the Falklands War. While Britain managed to reclaim its territories, the nation lost nearly 300 soldiers in the conflict. John Ilsley says it's sad that the song about a young soldier dying on the battlefield is still so appropriate today.
1: I played it recently in a festival in Ireland, a literary festival, after some discussions and some talks about the war in Ukraine and all the rest of it. And the organisers said, would you just play Brothers in Arms acoustically? So I did, and it was quite difficult. It was quite difficult to play just on the guitar on your own.
0: And but you did it.
1: I did it, and I found it quite difficult myself, and it was quite harrowing, but it was a remarkable experience, and probably one I'll treasure, actually.

0: Daniel's Laser
1: Hi folks, Mel Ritchie here. Just letting you know I'm moving to a new time for my All Sorts program, so you don't miss out on that mixed music you like. Join me Thursdays and Fridays.
2: It's a beautiful day.
0: Thanks so much for hanging in with me. I love having your company. Now, John Ilsley, Mark Knopfler, Dire Straits. Theirs is a story of fortune smiling on those who dared take a chance. We've been hearing from John Ilsley about his humble beginnings and military-style upbringing that protected him from getting carried away with the unexpected success that Dire Straits saw over a 15-year period. Throughout the 80s, Dire Straits were one of the biggest bands on the planet. Their songs formed the soundtrack of a generation, and they live on today, still racking up sales, still being played on the radio on every continent. Now, in other unplanned moves, John tells us about his autobiography, My Life in Dire Straits, the inside story of one of the biggest bands in rock history, as well as about his latest solo album, Eight.
3: The book is called
4: My Life in Dire Straits. I'll help you out.
3: The book is called, thank you, My Life in Dire Straits. It's out now.
4: When you look at the proportions of sales around the world,
3: yeah.
4: Australia and New Zealand, for some obscure reason, I suppose because we did work out there a lot, but proportionally speaking, it's sold incredibly well in New Zealand and Australia.
3: Australia and New Zealand just loved Dire Straits. I remember, I think it was my birthday, and Sultans of Swing had just come out, and we didn't play any other record that whole night. It must have played 150 times, round and round and round and round.

0: recounts the band's rise from humble origins in London's spit and sawdust pubs to the best-known venues in the world, the working man's clubs to Madison Square Garden, gigging with wild punk bands to the Live Aid stage at Wembley. Until ultimately, the shattering demands of touring on a global scale and living life in the spotlight took their inevitable toll. John's story is also a tribute to his friend Mark Knopfler, the band's lead singer, songwriter and gifted guitarist. It's a tale told with honesty, soulful reflection and wry humour, and it's the first and only account of the band's incredible journey.
1: What do your kids think about you? Are they proud of their dad, or are they like most kids that are growing up or have grown up that just shrug it off and go, you know, think you're an old fogey?
2: Well, they kind of got used to it, I think. I know they're proud, actually. I'm proud of them. I mean, they've all...
0: It's a tale told with honesty, soulful reflection and wry humour. And it's the first and only account of the band's incredible journey.
1: What do your kids think about you? Are they proud of their dad, or are they like most kids that are growing up or have grown up that just shrug it off and go, you know, think you're an old fogey?
2: Well, they kind of...

0: into music or not.
1: Did you try and talk them out of it?
0: No, not at all. I mean, look, you know, both my daughters have sung on pretty much, well, certainly five of my albums, and Harry helped me make this last one. So, you know, they're all part of it. My youngest daughter came out on the last tour and did all the organizing and tour managing and stuff. So, and she loves all that stuff. And they love the history of the family, if you like. I think they've half read the book, which is good because actually it then gets into the sort of the big time stuff. But they've read the early part of the book, which is me growing up and how one gets into these crazy situations in your life. So it's an example to them, really, of not accepting the status quo, which I never did. I wasn't very good at that.
1: Yeah.
0: I'm probably better at it now, although sometimes my wife is not so sure. Yeah, I think they're proud, and in a sense, that makes me feel good too. Because and I'm still working, I'm still playing, you know, I'm still writing, so that won't ever go away. And when somebody says, "When are you going to retire?" and I said, "What from?"

0: this was planned from John Elsley's latest album, 8. The song's title really could have been John's theme song, as his career evolved after a series of serendipitous meetings that included renting out a room in his small council flat whilst at university to Mark Knopfler's brother, David. Dire Straits, as I'm sure you know, were for many years one of the biggest bands in rock history, selling more than 120 million records. They won 4 Grammy Awards and embarked on some of the biggest tours the industry has ever seen. They were hectic days indeed, and their last tour in 1992 was, according to John, utter misery. Whatever the zeitgeist was, he said, it had passed, and the strain on personal relationships, both physical and emotional, was palpable. Fame had taken its toll, and the band decided to give it all up. Today, John Elsley is a very different man. He's able to put his feet up again and go at his own pace, both with making music and his newfound hobby.
1: And you've discovered a new talent in being a painter as well, because your art is fabulous.
2: Well, thank you. That's an ever-changing situation, the painting, that's for sure. That is really difficult. I paint pictures and I'm painting around and think that's okay, you know, all the rest of it, or that seems to work. But it doesn't really, unless you're communicating something to somebody else and they say that's good. So it's the feedback you kind of get which makes you think, oh, people are taking this seriously. They kind of like it.
1: Well, it's just a new challenge. I have total faith in you that you'll conquer that one too.
0: John's

0: being very modest, his paintings are fabulous. He first started with painting when he was 15, around the same time he picked up a guitar, and while music obviously took priority until the band split in the early 90s, he then found himself painting most days. But his solo exhibitions in London, Sydney and New York have all been amazingly successful. John Elsley has spent the last 15 years fighting leukemia. Today he's all clear and is a firm believer that in life anything can happen at any time. He spends most of his time these days making music, working on paintings or in the restaurant pub that he owns in Hampshire. He's never been more content. He and Mark Knopfler are still good friends, and he no longer laments the fact that Mark chose not to turn up to the band's 2018 induction into the Rock and Roll Hall of Fame. John says there's something in the song Romeo and Juliet that relates to that event, although he wouldn't say what. I guess we're just going to have to wait till we can chat with him again to discover more. Meantime, here's that song.
1: A love struck Romeo

0: classic Romeo and Juliet from Dire Straits.
1: John Elsley, I better let you go. But in letting you go, which track would you like us to go out with from the latest album?
2: Ooh, 21st Century, because I think it's pretty relevant to what's going on right now.
1: Okay, we'll give it a whirl. John Elsley, thank you so much for talking with us today. What an absolute pleasure to meet you, and congratulations on a fabulous, fabulous career.
2: Thank you very much. Nice to speak to you.
1: You too. All the very best. Bye now.

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0: 21st Century from the album 8. I hope you enjoyed hearing John Ilsley's story. Perhaps there's an artist you'd like to hear from. Just send me a message through the website abreathoffreshair.com.au and let me know who you'd like me to find for you. It'd be my pleasure to get them onto the show. Meantime, if you could do me a favour and subscribe to the podcast, I'd be really grateful. Take care of yourself, won't you, until we meet again. I'll look forward to being back in your company same time next week. Bye now.
1: Because it's a beautiful day.
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0: Hello, everyone. This is your Action News reporter with all the news that is news across the nation on the scene at the supermarket. There seems to have been some disturbance here. Pardon me, sir. Did you see what happened?
1: Yeah, I did. I was standing over by the tomatoes, and here he come, running through the pole beans, through the fruits and vegetables, naked as a jaybird. And I hollered over to Ethel. I said, "Don't look, Ethel." And it's too late. She'd already been incensed.
2: He comes.

0: is your Action News reporter once again, and we're here at the gas station. Pardon me, sir, did you see what happened?
1: Yeah, I was just in here getting my tires checked, and he just appeared out of the traffic. Come streaking around the grease right there. Didn't have nothing on but a smile. I looked in there, and Ethel was getting her cold drink. I hollered, "Don't look, Ethel!" And it's too late. She'd already been mooned. Flashed her right there in front of the shop. So,
2: the Angry Rooster.
1: Boogity, boogity.
2: The Angry Rooster.

0: Once again, your Action News reporter in the booth at the gym covering the disturbance at the basketball playoff. Pardon me, sir. Did you see what happened?
1: Yeah, I did. Hey, Tom, I was just going down there to get Ethel a snow cone. Here he come, right out of the cheap seats. Dribbling. Right down the middle of the court. Didn't have on nothing but his PS. Made a hook shot and got out through the concession stand. I hollered up at Ethel. I said, "Don't look, Ethel!" Too late. She'd already got a free shot. Grandstand. Right there in front of the home.

pictures of my friends, birds of the world, and squirrels. 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

0: Hi, I'm Norm McMillan, and I invite you to start your week with Time Warp every Monday, 8 a.m. to midday, with great memories from the 60s, great ballads, and I just love requests. See you then.
1: Cindy, Mama, you understand that?
2: No.
1: Well, like, I don't understand how you can, because, like, I've been to, you know, Paris, Beirut, you know, I've been to Iraq, Iran, Eurasia, you know, I speak very, very fluent Spanish. Todo está bien chévere. You understand that?
2: Bien chévere.
1: Chévere.
2: Bien chévere.
1: Is that right, Mama? Yeah, because I got my shaking room.

Bill walked me to my door last night, and he said, "Before I go, there's something about our love affair that I have a right to know." I said, "Let's not stand out here like this. What would the neighbors think? Why don't we just step inside and I'll fix us both a drink?"

William's hands were shaking as he took his glass of wine. And I could see we both felt the same. And when his eyes met mine, I said, who we love, why we love, it's hard to understand. So let's just sit here on the

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She doesn't want to see your face, and she wishes you were dead. Now I know we both love her, and I guess we always will.

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Now, The Wildwood Flower is an old country classic. It's gained a whole new popularity. The song isn't any more popular, but the flower's doing real good. The Wildwood Flower grew wild on the farm, and we never knowed what it was called. Some said it's a flower, and some said it's a weed. I didn't give it much thought. One day I was out there talking to my brother, and I reached down for a weed to chew on. Things got fuzzy and things got blurry, and then everything was gone. Didn't know what happened, but I knew it beat the hell out of sniffing burlap. I come to, and my brother was there, and he said, "What's wrong with your eyes?" I said, "I don't know. I was chewing on a weed." He said, "Well, let me give it a try." Spent the rest of that day and most of that night trying to find my brother Bill. Caught up with him about 6 o'clock the next morning, naked, singing on the windmill. He said he flew up there. I had to fly out and get him down. He's about half crazy. The very next day, we picked a bunch of them weeds and we put them in the sun to dry. Then we mashed them up and we cleaned them off. Put them in the corn cob pie. Smoking them wildwood flowers got to be a habit. We never seen no harm. Oh, we thought it was kind of handy. Take a trip and never leave the farm. They go puff that wildwood weed. Next thing you know, you're just wandering around behind the little animals. All good things got to come to an end. It's the same with the wildwood weeds. One day this fella from Washington come by and spied them and turned white as a sheet. And he dug and he burned and he dug and he killed all our cute little weeds. And then he drove away. We just smiled and waved, sitting there on that sack of seeds. 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

0: From Crookwell to Collector, Barulan to Yass, from Wingelay to Gunning, Dalton to Bungania, Goulburn to Tarrigay, from Gurmangallen to Mossvale, Lake George to Tarauga.
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From Crookwell to Collector, Barulan to Yass, from Wingelay to Gunning, Dalton to Bungonia, Goulburn to Tarrigay, from Gurmangallen to Mossvale, Lake George to Tooralga.

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And I like a woman that loves everything and everybody.

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1: Beautiful words, wonderful words, wonderful words of life.
2: Once again it's Sunday and once again welcome to Wonderful Words of Life. So good that you could join with me this morning. And we'll begin with Paul McLeod saying, "Come follow me," and the Capella group, folks, "All that thrills my soul is Jesus."

Our next song of praise is called All Hail King Jesus. All hail King Jesus, all hail Emmanuel, King of Kings, Lord of Lords, bright morning star. Every day you give me breath, I'll sing your praises, and I'll reign with you throughout eternity. And following that one, we'll have All the Way My Saviour Leads Me.

Edward H. Joy. He wrote the hymn All Your Anxiety. Just listen to these words. Is there a heart all bound with by sorrow? Is there life weighed down by care? Come to the cross, each burden bearing. All your anxiety, leave it there.

0: Yes.
1: Good morning. This is Paul Hall from Mulwarrie Community Church. Good to be with you this morning to share some time in the fellowship of some good Christian music and also of considering the Word of God. I'm glad that you're with us this morning and I hope that you can stay. We're going to spend a few minutes looking at Genesis chapter 8 and the aftermath of the flood. I'm purposely not entering into any apologetic argument regarding the flood beyond what I've said already. We are approaching the scriptures as being a truthful and accurate historical record. And if the Bible says that the whole of the world was flooded, and if God is a God of all power and all knowledge and all presence, then God can flood the whole world if he wants to. He has promised never to do it again. We'll come to that. But we're not going to enter into a semantic argument about how the water could have got higher than the mountains, etc., any more than things that we've already said. So we're in Genesis chapter 8, and we're in verse 15 of Genesis chapter 8. This is just after Noah has released birds, and they have come back and with some branch, and so he knows that the place is safe and he comes out of the ark. Verse 15 of Genesis chapter 8 then. Then God spoke to Noah saying, go out of the ark, you and your wife and your sons' wives with you. Bring out with you every living thing of all flesh that is with you, birds and cattle and every creeping thing that creeps on the earth, so that they may abound on the earth and be fruitful and multiply on the earth. So Noah did, and his sons and his wives went out with him. Every animal, every creeping thing, every bird, and whatever creeps on the earth, according to the families, went out of the ark. So this is a year and a month after they had gone into the ark. God says, come into the ark. Now God is still with them. God says, now go out of the ark. We don't want to read too much into the wording, but God doesn't say come out of the ark as if he's outside. He says go out of the ark as if he's inside with Noah. And if you are inside the ark of safety in the Lord Jesus Christ, then God is with you. If you are outside the ark of safety, then God is not with you. Plain and simple, really, isn't it? So all the animals now leave the ark, and Noah and his children leave the ark. They never go back into the ark. We've already pondered the possibilities about what might have happened to the ark. And the answer is, the Bible doesn't say, so it doesn't matter. So what is Noah going to do now? Noah has his family, all the animals, and you can imagine how quickly they would have begun to spread out, which is exactly what God had planned. And I have no doubt that God miraculously intervened in the spreading of those animals as well as he does in all of nature. But Noah is now out of the ark. Every single human being apart from him and his wife, his three sons and their wives, every single human being on the face of the earth has died. So this is the restarting of the human race from just eight people. We're back in Genesis chapter 1. The human race starts for the first time from just two people. Every single human being on the earth, every single person listening to me this morning on our radio station is a descendant of Noah. So what is Noah going to do? Well, the first thing Noah does, we read in verse 20, is he built an altar to the Lord. Noah is a man who understands God. It says he is walking with God. He is the only righteous man on the earth. That's why all the others have been destroyed. And so, at least in gratitude, if not if anything else, Noah builds an altar to the Lord, took of every clean animal and every clean bird and offered burnt offerings on the altar. And the Lord smelled a soothing aroma. And the Lord said in his heart, this is God taking counsel with himself, I will never again curse the ground for man's sake, although the imagination of man's heart is evil from his youth, nor again will I destroy every living thing as I have done. So God now says, I have purged the earth of this evil. And we read about in chapter 6, I will never do it this way again. And he says, while the earth remains, seed time and harvest, cold and heat, winter and summer, and day and night shall not cease. So God now says, I am not going to globally intervene in the affairs of this planet to the scale and to the result of what I have just done. So Noah offers an offering of sacrifice to God in gratitude, no doubt, for his deliverance. And God's response is to say that he will not go down this same path again. We have to consider the theological implications of that, and we will, but not for the moment. Turn over with me to chapter 9. So now Noah has offered an offering. God has made a determination in his heart. He hasn't told Noah about it yet. So now we read in 9:1, God blessed Noah and his sons and said to them, be fruitful and multiply and fill the earth. The fear of you and the dread of you shall be on every beast of the earth, on every bird of the air, on all that move on the earth, and on all the fish in the sea. They are given into your hand. Every moving thing that lives shall be food for you. I have given you all things, even as the green herbs. Now, one of the great isms of what's going on in our world today, in the world of pagan people, is veganism. You know, the world will be better if we all stopped eating flesh, you know, and they go back, some of these people. It's a classic situation of, you've heard the phrase, you know, tell me you haven't read the Bible without telling me that you haven't read the Bible. Everyone who wants to prove something somehow or other eventually finds a verse in the Bible to prove it. And they go back and they say, well, of course, when God created the earth, he said to Adam and Eve that they would eat of all the fruit of the trees of the garden, which is true. No one's denying that. But here, after the flood, God modifies the human diet. It's in response to something which he determines, which he chooses not to explain. One thing remains constant. The human race is going to be dominant over the animal kingdom. That's already established. That's already been happening. And here now, God reasserts that dominance. Yes, I have saved all these animals. Yes, they will grow and multiply and they will fill the earth. But man is still the top of the creation food chain. They are given into your hand. And then he says in verse 3, every moving thing that lives shall be food for you. I have given you all things, even as the green herbs. So God now says to Noah that as well as eating the fruit of the ground, that man is now able to kill and eat animals as part of his normal diet. He only makes one disclaimer. He says in verse 4, but you shall not eat flesh with its life that is the blood. Surely for your lifeblood I will demand a reckoning. From the hand of every beast I will require it, and from the hand of man, from the every man's brother, will I require the life of man. We'll get to that in just a second. So God says, you can eat animals, but you need to drain the blood from the flesh first. That happens in every civilized country in the world and has been happening ever since the day that Noah got out of the ark. And the idea that the world will somehow become a better place if we disobey the command of God and go back to the commandment in Eden, which this command adds to but supersedes, that the world will be a better place, is just intellectual or pseudo-intellectual nonsense. God has given us animals to eat. Now, the idea that we can have pets of some animals and eat others is no big deal. And the veganists say, how can you say you love your cat but you'll eat a cow? Well, why not? And God says that's what he said we should be doing. So I'm going to say no more about that. But he does say this, and this is in 5b. From the hand of every man's brother, I will require the life of man. So God has now placed the stewardship of the animal kingdom in terms of life and death into the hands of man. He says, the fear and dread of you shall be on every beast of the earth, on every bird of the air, on all things that move on the earth, and on all fish of the sea. So man is to be master of all of those living creatures, including the fish of the sea, which aren't destroyed in the flood. But he says, from the hand of every man's brother, I will require the life of man. Man is not master over other people in matters of life and death. And he goes on to qualify that with these unmistakable, explicit, unavoidable words. Whoever sheds a man's blood, by man his blood shall be shed. For he is in the image of God, in the image of God he made man. So God makes two new commandments upon man as Noah comes out of the ark. The first commandment is the addition to the diet of man of the flesh of animals over whom man already has dominion. And the second is for man's ability to take the life of someone who takes the life of another person. So here God says, if a person strikes against a fellow man because he, that is, the victim, is made in the image of God, which we all are, then another person who is also made in the image of God has the responsibility to terminate that person's life. We have a phrase for that. We call it capital punishment. Now, argument rages backwards and forwards about capital punishment. You know, what happens if someone is executed by mistake, etc., etc., etc. I'm not going to enter into that discussion this morning, except to say that the Bible says that the responsibility for dealing with someone who murders another human being rests with his fellow man, and the ultimate sanction is that that person should lose his or her life at the hands of another human being. And that's what the Bible teaches. And then he says, as for you, be fruitful and multiply, bring forth abundantly in the earth and multiply in it. So God says the animals are going to be fruitful and multiply. You, Noah, your sons and your wives, you will also be fruitful and multiply in the earth, as indeed they have. What's the population of the world now? 8 billion people. We're all descendants of Adam. Now, God has already said in his heart that he's not going to renovate the earth so violently and completely as he has in the flood. Now, he lets Noah into his plans. Verse 8 of chapter 9. Then God spoke to Noah and to his sons with him, very important that, saying, as for me, behold, I will establish my covenant with you and with your descendants after you, and with every living creature that is with you, the birds, the cattle, and every beast of the earth with you, all that go out of the ark, every beast of the earth. And this is the first explicit mention in Scripture of the word covenant and of the concept of covenant. Some theologians have tried to manufacture covenants in Scripture before this, but you've got to put them in to get them out, if you understand what I mean. Here now God says to Noah, after he's made these other commands, I'm going to establish a covenant with you. What's the covenant going to be? What is a covenant? Well, a covenant is agreement between two people or two bodies of people that they will do something and that they will mutually agree that this is the course of action that will go down. God says, I will establish my covenant with you. Never again shall all flesh be cut off by the waters of a flood. Never again shall there be a flood to destroy the earth. So this is what God thought. I'm not going to do that again. Now he tells Noah, I'm never going to destroy the earth by a flood ever again. Now you can see what's here in the wording, can't you? God doesn't say, I'm never going to destroy the world at all ever again, just by means of a flood ever again. And just because God makes covenants which he can keep, he gives Noah a sign of the covenant. God says, this is the sign of the covenant which I make between me and you and every living creature that is with you for perpetual generations. No time limit, no sunset clause, no expiry date. I set my rainbow in the cloud, and it shall be a sign of the covenant between me and the earth. It shall be, when I bring a cloud over the earth, that the rainbow shall be seen in the cloud, and I will remember my covenant which is between me and you and every living creature of all flesh. The waters shall never again become a flood to destroy all flesh. The rainbow shall be in the cloud, and I will look on it to remember the everlasting covenant between God and every living creature of all flesh that is on the earth. And God said to Noah, this is the sign of the covenant which I have established between you, me and you and all flesh that is on the earth. So God says, when you look up now and see a cloud, you'll see a rainbow. What is the purpose of the rainbow? We know what light refraction and all that sort of stuff. We know what that's all. We learned that in school. What's the purpose of a rainbow? Yes, it's pretty. But the rainbow is to remind us that God will never again destroy the earth with a flood. And that remains God's promise, and the sign of the covenant remains the same. We don't have time this morning, perhaps we might at another time, to get into the whole concept of covenants and the signs thereof, but this sets a template that a covenant has to have a sign accompanying it to remind people after the making of the covenant between the two people concerned, in this case Noah and his sons and God, to remind those who come after, who maybe haven't heard the story of when they see the rainbow, what does it mean? And it will remind them, if they have been instructed, of the promise that God made to Noah, and that is that God will never again destroy the earth and all mankind with a flood. So God makes a covenant, and he gives Noah and his descendants after him, us, a sign of that covenant. And we need to think just one more thing here, and that is the fact that God said he will never again destroy the world by a flood. God did not say he would never again destroy the world at all. I know that people make reference to a verse in Proverbs that says the earth remains forever. But in the context of looking at all of Scripture on a subject, 2 Peter chapter 3 tells us that the time is coming. And some of us think it might be closer than perhaps others think it might be, that the whole world is going to be destroyed completely, not just renovated on the surface, but destroyed completely in the ushering in of a new heavens and a new earth, Revelation chapter 20 and chapter 21. So God is still the master of the creation. He is still the master of life. On earth, he is still the holder of the power of life and death. And so this morning, as we think about these things, if you're a Christian, you rejoice in being in Jesus Christ, as I said to you last week, the ark of safety. If you're not a Christian, you may well look up at the rainbow and say, well, even though I don't believe him, God said he's not going to destroy the world with a flood, that's a good thing, and go your way. But what you need to do is look up and see the rainbow and remember that God once did destroy the earth and all unbelievers in it by a flood. And that one day, in 2 Peter chapter 3, we read, God is again going to destroy the world and every wicked person in it. And that judgment has yet to come. This judgment is thousands of years ago. That judgment has yet to come. The question I have to ask you this morning is, are you in the ark or out of it? Are you a person who is walking with God and therefore is entitled to his protection? Or are you managing things by yourself and hoping that things will be all right? When I can tell you this morning that without the safety of the Lord Jesus Christ in your heart, things will not be all right. You probably already know that they are now not all right, but we won't go into that this morning. So this morning, Christian brother, rejoice in the promises of God. Rejoice in the fact that God protected his people through the destruction of the earth with a flood. Rejoice that God looks after his people and is presently and will continue to look after his people. And if you don't know the Lord again, as I said at the end of last week, please come to the Lord Jesus Christ, come to know him as Savior and rejoice in his salvation for the present and for the whole of the rest of eternity. Thank you for listening.
0: Thank you very much, Paul, for bringing that message today from Genesis chapter 8, and it was part 2. Together we are going to sing a well-known hymn, Amazing Grace. Well, the Statler brothers will sing it for us. And we'll have And You Shall Seek Me by Scripture and Song.

Well, we had the Statler Brothers sing for us Amazing Grace. Well, I've got them back to sing Are You Washed in the Blood? And then we'll have the Back to the Bible musicians with Cleanse Me.

Reading from Acts chapter 2 and verse 38. Then Peter said to them, "Repent and let every one of you be baptized in the name of Jesus Christ for the remission of sins, and you shall receive the gift of the Holy Spirit." Our next hymn is called "At the Name of Jesus."

Well, once again, we've come towards the end of our program this morning, Wonderful Words of Life. So good that together we're able to share around the Word of God and sing His praises. Our final hymn this morning, My Yielded Heart. And I ask God that He would bless you and I in His service this week. Amen.

Well, thank you for worshipping with us today. I truly pray you've been uplifted and refreshed. Should you wish to contact us, go to our webpage, mc-church.org, and click on the contact list. This is Norm McMillan saying goodbye for today and invite you to join us.

in this time slot from 10 through to 1, playing all the best of the American side of country music, but that lends itself to a lie because the music we're listening to is from Lindsay Butler, and we all know Lindsay's a dinky die Aussie as he plays a Brian Letton song, actually. So sit back, relax, whatever you've got planned for the morning. May you enjoy doing it. If listening to me is part of your plans, I hope that sometime in the next 3 hours that I play something you do enjoy.